That French Canadian duo that play weird microtonal music with weird beats. But when I'd made an order before, all I could find was vinyl, and the vinyl was like $30 and the shipping was like $30 and it was like $64 to get it to my door. And I just canceled the order like hours after I ordered it. I came to my senses and thought, give it time. It'll show up on a CD. Well, one of the albums now is shown up on a CD through Bandcamp, and I made an order. They want $4. No, it was like $3.75 shipping. I don't know. It ended up being like $20 or $21. And I think there's only like 5 songs on it. So not the cheapest act to buy, but I do have a new CD of really weird microtonal spacey rock stuff coming. But this afternoon, I just like went, what am I going to play? And just like dove into the CDs. I'm starting off with Linda Ronstadt and Heart. In my stack of little 5-inch round things is L.A. Guns, a couple shots of Paul McCartney, Fish, Squeeze, Best of War, X-Sinner, A Wings. Well, that might as well be Paul McCartney. Young MC somehow ended up in here in ZZ Top. How to segue a Young MC song to a ZZ Top song? Nobody knows. But I don't care. Jumping genres is my game, baby. Got my grr face on. Let's see, I gotta set my CD. Whoops. Isn't that cool? I'm trying to cue up something. Actually, I meant to hit the single button and then the countdown timer buttons to make for sure that my stuff is some junk. Make sure my junk is stable. Yeah, we should have a good time this evening. I'll be with you guys till 9 o'clock, polluting the airwaves the best that I can. Yeah, I guess my music bed's almost over. Let's rock it.

from the LA Guns album Locked and or Cocked and Loaded, Malaria. When was that released? Where's my monocle? I think I left my monocle in my other room. 1989. Here's something from the it's actually from the Broad Street album. Paul McCartney.

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I'll tell you more about that at the date book at the bottom of the hour. Up next, Neil Diamond, Arlo Guthrie, Genesis, MIA, LL Cool J, and Guns N' Roses, and more.

0: So how does this work? We just, you know, we show up in Amsterdam, we start calling hotels and ask if they have a Maria staying there?
1: I don't even know her last name.
2: Dude, it's totally cool. We're definitely going to find her. Amsterdam is a very small place.
3: Sir,
2: it's not going to be...
3: Let me just step aside, please. Let me search you.
2: Did I beep?
3: Oh, no, you didn't beep. Just a random security check. If you could just step aside, please. Just over here.
2: Random, huh?
3: Yeah.
2: So this has nothing to do with my ethnicity?
0: Come on, just do what the guy says.
3: Sir, it's our job as airport security to search for all possible weapons or illegal drugs.
2: So just because of the color of my skin, you assume that I have drugs on me? What, are you a racist?
3: Racist? Dude, I'm black.
1: He's black. He's not racist.
2: Please, dude. You're barely even brown.
3: No, he didn't mean that.
2: Compared to me, you look like Matthew Perry.
3: Hey, who you calling Matthew Perry, bitch?
2: I'm calling you Matthew Perry, you Matthew Perry-looking bitch.
1: Fellas, nobody here is Matthew Perry. No one.
4: What is going on here?
2: Sir Matthew Perry over here thinks that I have illegal narcotics on me because I'm a minority. And this is textbook racial profiling, and I'd be more than happy to call the ACLU or the governor's
4: office. No. Sorry for the inconvenience, sir. You can move along.
2: I appreciate it. Thanks, Matt Perry.
5: Hey, what are you doing?
3: What do you mean, what am I doing? He called me Matthew Perry.
5: We don't look like Matthew Perry.
3: He's white.
5: So what?

0: We've got a problem.
1: What is it, Adams?
0: We've arrested a black man who was snooping around the old Jefferson estate.
1: Did you choke him?
0: Yes.
1: Did you shoot him?
0: Yes.
1: So what's the problem?
0: He appears to be just a hologram, sir.
2: No, Dignan, you don't understand. We have to stop them.
1: Oh, my God. Are you sure that hologram is black?

flies out so these knuckleheads can stop taking drugs, all right? See you later.

What we've got here is failure to communicate. Some men you just can't reach. So you get what we had here last week, which is the way he wants it.

the tail end of one of their shows when they were on a First Friday night many, many months back. Interesting band. And I think there was only four. I'm seeing a six-piece band. There was only four people there playing when I saw them. But it was pretty cool. And there's also an announcement here. Unfortunately, karaoke is canceled this Friday night. West of Nowhere will be taking up blah, blah, blah, blah. So West of Nowhere is going to be the featured band from 7 to 10 p.m. Friday, August 7th at Tall Guy Brewery, 362 North Franklin Street. Make sure I'm on my right tab. Tab-a-la-ba. The Lincoln Andrews Trio is going to be playing at 265 Main Street, Point Arena. It says here, live music at The Record. The Record must be a shop of sorts. Some of the best jazz players on the coast, Lincoln Andrews, Carlos Hernandez, and Gabe Yanez. Do not disappoint when they come together as this jazz trio. This is down in Point Arena, but those guys deserve some gig and love. So tomorrow, the 6th, at 6 p.m. Thursday in Point Arena, the Lincoln Andrews Trio is going to slay jazz. The Noyo Headlands race is getting closer. I know I've mentioned it off and on, but actually it's this Saturday. It's finally this week, 8 a.m. And tickets are at runsignup, all one word, runsignup.com/race/California, blah, blah, blah, blah, blah. There's a half-mile marathon, a 10K run. Oh, wait. Half mile. It's a half marathon, 10K run, 5K run, 5K fun walk, half mile kids run along the coastal trail. So just be aware, you know, there may be cars parked at certain beach spots for getting on and off the trail. The coastal trail is going to be populated with runners. In my experience, when I would like bike to town from Cleone, that the walkers and the runners, they don't give a crap. If you're, they'll like, "Yeah, F you trail." You're like, "F you, I'm riding the trail. I have just as much ride." Anyway, they're not always really cool about like people biking by. And they should be. So that goes to anybody that's racing. Just, you know, leave a little lane for the bikes. Don't just cover the whole dang coastal trail. It's ridiculous. There's my 2 cents. Now I'm off to more nonsense. Speaking of nonsense, the 2016 class of 2016 10-year reunion, because they're that old. So it's amateur hour at Tall Guy Brewery. Watch all the jailbaits that are 10 years older now getting drunk. That's how I see it at 53. I'm seeing a 10-year class reunion going, ha. Anyway, it's Saturday, September 26th from 3 to 6 p.m. So if you want to watch the amateurs, that's the day. The 27th annual C&J Ales Men's Softball Tournament is coming up August 8th and 9th. That's this weekend. 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The tournament is the perfect chance to compete, connect, and celebrate with some of the best local softball. If you know, you know. It's brought to you by the Mendocino Coast Recreations and Park District up at the playing fields. You know where to go if you know where to go, right? Big Sticky Mess, a.k.a. BSM. They are coming back to Piachi for September 3rd. So next month, the first Thursday gig is getting closer. All ages, you know, you guys know, 120 West Redwood Avenue, the outdoor spot. Usually Stephen Bates is hosting or something like that. BSM, the Big Sticky Mess Band, pretty cool band. If you can catch them, they're tight, they're fun, they're from out of town, and great. The Family Wellness Fair, including health resources and nutritional information, so they'll tell you how to eat. 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

Oh, this page I didn't have any events on. Well, let's go to the next page. Though KNYO's hosting a First Friday show in a couple of nights. August 7th, First Friday, features Fred the Gorilla. Nine-piece ska, jazzy ska, crazy, rockin'. I don't even know how to put him in a box. How do you put Fred the Gorilla in a box? I'll bet he beats up a set of luggage pretty good. Anyway, Fred the Gorilla is going to be playing. They tend to just make the house shake when they come through. Not so much the instruments, everybody dancing. They just get people moving. Gaia, the three-piece rockin' teenage combo, is going to be the opening act. Live music from 6:30 to 8:30. Not sure when the bands are going to split. It might be Gaia at 6:30 to 7, then we go live on the air at 7 with Fred the Gorilla. Still off, that's kind of a work in progress. But you know what we do? Fire up the popcorn machine, stink up Franklin Street with popcorn smell. People mingle in and out. It's First Friday. By the way, the streets are closing. There's like three blocks of Franklin Street and one block of Laurel Street, I think, are going to be blocked off for First Friday events. So park accordingly. So yeah, Fred the Gorilla at the KNYO studio for First Friday. Looking at the Indonesian Musicians Guild page, it looks like Roy Helsing has posted live music, digital and acoustic, digital/acoustic accordionist at the Redwood Senior Center Tuesdays, 11:30 a.m. to 1 p.m. at lunchtime. Oh, and I'm out of time. That looks like... Oh, and Laura Lee Brown's going to be at the Pizza Standard Time, 10701 Pallet Drive, Mendocino. Is that the Hill House? Yes, the Hill House. August 7th, Friday, 5 to 8 p.m. Laura Lee Brown, got to slip that in. Here's the Beastie Boys. Up next, Red Skeleton, Van Halen, War, and more. Why can't we be friends?

I'm a decent boy just landed from the town of Ballyfad. I want a situation and I want it very bad. I've seen employment advertised, it's just the

Well, I started out to find the place. I got it very soon. There I found the old lad seated. He was reading the Tribune. I told him what I came for, when he in a rage did fly. No, says he, you are a paddy, and no Irish need apply. Then me dander started rising, and I'd like to black his eye. But I cooled it down and asked him, why no Irish need apply? Some may think it tame as

I remember a teacher that I had. Now, I went through the seventh grade. I went to the seventh grade. I left home when I was 10 years old because I was hungry. And I used to, this is true. I work in the summer and I go to school in the winter. But I had this one teacher. It was the principal of the Harrison School in Vincennes, Indiana. To me, this was the greatest teacher, a real sage of my time, anyhow. He had such wisdom. And we were all reciting the Pledge of Allegiance one day. And he walked over, this little old teacher. Mr. Laswell was his name. Mr. Laswell, he says, I've been listening to you boys and girls recite the Pledge of Allegiance all semester, and it seems as though it's becoming monotonous to you. If I may I recite it and try to explain to you the meaning of each word? I, me, an individual, a committee of one, pledge, dedicate all of my worldly goods to give without self-pity. Allegiance, my love and my devotion to the flag, our standard, O glory, a symbol of freedom. Wherever she waves, there's respect, because your loyalty has given her a dignity that shouts, freedom is everybody's job. United. That means that we have all come together. States. Individual communities that have united into 48 great states. 48 individual communities with pride and dignity and purpose. All divided with imaginary boundaries, yet united to a common purpose. And that's love for country. And to the Republic. Republic, a state in which sovereign power is invested in representatives chosen by the people to govern. And government is the people, and it's from the people to the leaders, not from the leaders to the people, for which it stands. One nation, meaning so blessed by God, indivisible, incapable of being divided, with liberty, which is freedom, the right of power to live one's own life without threats, fear, or some sort of retaliation, and justice, the principle or qualities of dealing fairly with others, for all, which means, boys and girls, it's as much your country as it is mine. And now, boys and girls, let me hear you recite the Pledge of Allegiance. I pledge allegiance to the flag of the United States of America and to the Republic for which it stands, one nation, indivisible, with liberty and justice for all. Since I was a small boy, two states have been added to our country, and two words have been added to the Pledge of Allegiance, under God. Wouldn't it be a pity if someone said that is a prayer, and that would be eliminated from schools too?

We can be friends. Here on the fun side of the dial, 107.7 on the terrestrial dial, KNYO, LP Fort Bragg, streaming at knyo.org or through the TuneIn app or wherever you get your radio apps. 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That was, of course, War. And before War, we had the Great American Melting Pot, Van Halen, Red Skeleton, Beastie Boys, and more. I want to thank Rhodes Auto Parts at 203 North Main Street, downtown Fort Bragg, for underwriting the Wagner Variety Show at large. 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Here's a song called Refuge by Steve Wilson. Coast Crappy Song of the Week coming up.

God, here we go. Yeah, it's another Coast Crappy Song of the Week. It's just after 7 o'clock. Wagner Variety Show, you know what I do. I take a break during production and scroll down to the best sounding station on the Mendocino Coast. Pick the first song I hear, smack it up, flip it, stick it in my show. Paul McCartney's Too Many People is your Coast Crappy Song of the Week. And then we'll shake that out of our system with The Who, some cool G-Rap and DJ Polo, NWA, Steve Vai, Living Color, The Raging Honkies with Beautiful Sandwich, Paul Gilbert and more.

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I know the human being and fish can coexist peacefully. And America needs a military where our best and brightest are proud to serve and proud to stay. If you're a single mother with two children, which is the toughest job in America as far as I'm concerned, and you're working hard to put food on your family.

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0: G. Yo, I'm doing this record. 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
1: Alright, check it out. 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
1: Yeah, Dad, we're just rehearsing our band.
0: Oh, I thought a group of Vietnamese people were having their intestines pulled out through their mouths.

0: 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It's KXM with Noises in the Sky. 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Paul Gilbert before that. The Raging Honkies, Living Color, Steve Vai, and more. It's now time for Time Machine News. Whoops. There we go.
1: Good evening. This is a special night for me. Exactly 3 years ago, on July 15th, 1976, I accepted the nomination of my party to run for President of the United States. I promised you a president who is not isolated from the people, who feels your pain and who shares your dreams, and who draws his strength and his wisdom from you. During the past 3 years, I've spoken to you on many occasions about national concerns, the energy crisis, reorganizing the government, our nation's economy, and issues of war, and especially peace. But over those years, the subjects of the speeches, the talks, and the press conferences have become increasingly narrow, focused more and more on what the isolated world of Washington thinks is important. Gradually, you've heard more and more about what the government thinks, or what the government should be doing, and less about our nation's hopes, our dreams, and our vision of the future. 10 days ago, I had planned to speak to you again about a very important subject, energy. For the fifth time, I would have described the urgency of the problem and laid out a series of legislative recommendations to the Congress. But as I was preparing to speak, I began to ask myself the same question that I now know has been troubling many of you. Why have we not been able to get together as a nation to resolve our serious energy problem? It's clear that the true problems of our nation are much deeper, than gasoline lines or energy shortages, deeper even than inflation or recession. And I realize more than ever that as president, I need your help. So I decided to reach out and to listen to the voices of America. I invited to Camp David people from almost every segment of our society, business and labor, teachers and preachers, governors, mayors, and private citizens. And I left Camp David to listen to other Americans, men and women like you. It has been an extraordinary 10 days. And I want to share with you what I've heard. First of all, I got a lot of personal advice. Let me quote a few of the typical comments that I wrote down. This is from a Southern governor. Mr. President, you're not leading this nation. You're just managing the government. You don't see the people enough anymore. Some of your cabinet members don't seem loyal. There is not enough discipline among your disciples. Don't talk to us about politics or the mechanics of government, but about an understanding of our common good. Mr. President, we're in trouble. Talk to us about blood and sweat and tears. If you lead, Mr. President, we will follow. Many people talk about themselves and about the condition of our nation. This is from a young woman in Pennsylvania. I feel so far from government. I feel like ordinary people are excluded from political power. And this is from a young Chicano. Some of us have suffered from recession all our lives. Some people have wasted energy, but others haven't had anything to waste. And this from a religious leader. No material shortage can touch the important things, like God's love for us or our love for one another.
0: I miss that guy. The peanut farmer. All right, let's jump into the weather. Thank you, Time Machine News. Tonight, patchy fog after 11 p.m., otherwise mostly cloudy with a low of 50 degrees. Winds out of the south-southwest at 6 miles an hour. Becoming pretty calm. There's like no wind outside right now at my place. Into Thursday, patchy fog before 11 a.m., otherwise partly sunny with a high of 67 degrees. Calm winds out of the northwest at 5 miles an hour in the afternoon. Friday, patchy fog before 8 a.m., otherwise mostly sunny with a high of 69 degrees, light and variable winds. Saturday, mostly sunny with a high of 72, which is like 92 on the coast. Calm winds becoming northwest around 5 miles an hour in the afternoon. Sunday, sunny with a high of 70, a high of 69 and sunny on Monday. Patchy fog, otherwise mostly sunny for Tuesday and Wednesday with a 68 and 67 respectively. And the marine forecast from Cape Mendocino to Point Arena in 10 nautical miles out. There are no advisories or warnings in effect, so fish on if that's what you do. I want to thank the underwriter of the Wagner Variety Show, Rhodes Auto Parts at 203 North Main Street, downtown Fort Bragg, with ASC certified parts representative peoples at 964-5607. 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Wrapping up the show, Metallica's up next. Some Megadeth, Jelly Jam. I think I played this Jelly Jam song last week. Huh. And then I'll have a ballad at the bottom of the hour for my casting ballads on a ballad bit. It's a Skid Row track. And then we'll get out of here with two classic Frank Zappa bits, tunes,

How you guys doing out there? I'm just doom scrolling social media. You know, the Fender Acoustasonic looks ugly. It's like the semi-hollow acoustic electric that has like a small sound hole and a single coil pickup. I'm looking at those. They're saying expertly refurbished from Franklin Guitar Works. One of them with like a green top is $959. Another one with just a flat, like a natural wood top. And these have like a beveled, a really interesting body. The other one is $2,639. And they're saying these are refurbished Fender acoustic electrics, which means they were returned or whatever. Good God, how much do they think these CNC milled, popped out of a machine guitars are worth? They look like they're worth about $350 to me. Jeez. A lot of Fenders in this Franklin Guitar Works ad I'm looking at. Anyway, disgusting. I was just shopping bass. I just made an offer on a bass. I know they're going to say no, but Guitar Center has a Kiesel Vader 5-string headless bass. And they're like $2,400. I'm like, pa, in this economy. So I messaged him. I'm like, I lowballed him. I'm like, $1,500 with tax and the respective shipping. I'll buy it. I know they're going to say, no, the best we can do is $100 off our listed price. I guarantee that's probably what they're going to say. You can almost, anything like that from Guitar Center that's like a consigned instrument, you can almost always get $100 off the top. You just have to be clever. Getting more than that, yeah. I wouldn't know until I asked, right? Man, don't tread on me. Do, do, do, do, do. All right, I'm going to let it rip. Here we go.

0: Yes?
1: Hello, ma'am. We're going around town and offering snow shoveling service. 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
0: Oh, well, I certainly could use some little snow shovelers, but $8,000 seems a little steep. How about $10?
1: Ooh, ouch, ma'am. 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
0: How about $15?
1: It's a deal. All right, guys, let's get to work.

The Jelly Jam there with Angel or Devil. Before that, the two capital M's, Megadeth and Metallica. Now it's time for casting ballots on a ballad. The band in question tonight is Skid Row. American heavy metal band formed in 1986 in Toms River, New Jersey. The current lineup is Rachel Bullen, Dave Sabo, Scotty Hill, drummer Rob Hammersmith at the moment. The group had a lot of success in the late 80s, early 90s with the self-titled Skid Row album. And then Slave to the Grind had a bunch of hits in 1991. Certified multi-platinum, later reached number one on the Billboard 200. Those two albums also produced some of Skid Row's most popular hits, both in and outside the United States, including 18 in Life, I Remember You, which both hit into the Billboard Hot 100. Other charting singles included Youth Gone Wild, Monkey Business, Slave to the Grind, Waste of Time, In a Darkened Room, which I don't even know what that song is. The band's third album, Subhuman Race, in 1995, was also critically acclaimed but failed to repeat the success of its predecessors, probably because grunge screwed up the radio airplay. Those three albums also all featured the classic lineup of artists, which included drummer Rob Afuso and frontman Sebastian Bach. The band sold over 20 million albums worldwide by the end of 1996, and amid rising tensions, Bach was fired and Afuso left Skid Row towards the end of that year of 96, after which the band went on to a three-year hiatus. They reformed with singer Johnny Solinger, but that went for a couple albums that didn't really get any traction. Then they had some other ones, like the TNT frontman singer Tony Harnell, and then Dragon Force vocalist ZP Thaut. So a lot of them. Anyway, I'm going straight to Wasted Time from Slave to the Grind. One of their ballads, obviously, that's what the bit's all about. And I'll see you on the other side.

So according to Sebastian Bach, the song was written about the spiraling effect of drug use on his friend Steve Adler, the original drummer for the band Guns N' Roses. They actually toured a lot with Guns N' Roses for their they were in support of the Use Your Illusions albums 1 and 2 when this album came out. They actually released, I didn't really realize this, but Skid Row has a singles chronology here. They released Slave to the Grind in 91, Waste of Time, and then In a Darkened Room. The Waste of Time would have had Wasted Time as an edited version. Psycho Love, the Get the F Word Out, done live, and then a Sex Pistols song, Holidays in the Sun, which is interesting. The singles, it actually peaked at 20 on the UK singles chart, 88 on the Billboard Hot 100, I think I mentioned that, and 30 on the mainstream rock. Producer Michael Wagner, not my last name, slightly different. The label was Atlantic Records. Sebastian Bach, Rachel Bolan, and Dave Sabo are the songwriters of the group that did that. I'll give it like a 6 on a 10 scale, I think. I think that's where I land with that. It was a

Zappa and Company to take you up to the top of the hour. After that, the Mendo Yeti Show. Stick around. It's going to get strange in here. I'm not sure whether to say put on your seatbelt or just bash your face right into your airbag right now.

0: one day, now I believe it was on a Tuesday, a man in a checkered double-knit suit drove up in a large Eldorado Cadillac leased from Bob Spreen.
1: Where the freeways meet in Downey.
0: And he laid a huge, bulging envelope right at the corner of Billy the Mountain. That was right where his foot was supposed to be. Now, Billy the Mountain, he couldn't believe it. All those postcards he'd posed for all of those years. And finally, now at last, his royalties.
1: Royalty check is in, honey.
0: Yes, Billy the Mountain was rich. Yes, and his eyeball caves, they widened in amazement. And his jaw, which was a cliff, well, it dropped 30 feet. A bunch of dust puffed out. Rocks and boulders hacked up, crushing the Lincoln.

by 2 o'clock, when the bars had already closed down, Billy had broken the big news to Ethel. And with dust and boulders everywhere, Billy choked with excitement.

woman. Oh, and Ethel, Ethel, Ethel, like any little woman, she, of course, was very excited. She creaked a little bit, and some old birds flew off of her. Billy told Ethel they were going to...

0: was Edwards Air Force Base.
1: And to this very day, wing nuts and data reduction clerks alike speak in reverent whispers about that fateful night when test stand number one and the rocket sled itself got lunch. I said lunch.
2: Lunch.
1: By a famous mountain in.
3: Howdy, howdy, howdy.
1: And his small wooden wife.
3: Howdy, howdy, howdy, howdy, howdy, howdy, howdy.
0: We're just into the KTTV news service. Undeniably links this mountain and his wife to drug abuse and payoffs as part of a San Joaquin Valley smut ring. However, we can assure parents in the Southern California area that a recent narcotics crackdown in Torrance, Hawthorne, Lomita, Westchester, Playa del Rey, Santa Monica, Tahunga, Sunland, San Fernando, Pacoima, Sylmar, Newhall, Canoga Park, Palmdale, Glendale, Irwindale, Rolling Hills, Granada Hills, Shadow Hills, Cheviot Hills. We'll provide the secret evidence the Palmdale grand jury has needed to seek a criminal indictment and pave the way for stiffer legislation, increased federal aid, and avert a crippling strike of bartenders and veterinarians throughout the Inland Empire.

0: enemy had just leveled it.
1: And a few miles right outside of town, Billy caused a
2: "Oh, my papa!"
1: in the earth's crust, right over the secret underground dumps, right near the Jack in the Box on Glen Oaks, where they keep the
3: pools of old poison gas and obsolete germ bombs.
1: Just as a freak tornado cruised through.
0: Yes, it was about 3 o'clock in the afternoon when little Howard Kaplan was sitting on his porch,
1: Toto,
0: just
1: come
0: playing
1: on, Toto.
0: And having a nice time with his little accordion,
1: Toto.
0: And this weird wind came up,
1: Toto.
0: Direct from Glendale,
1: Toto.
0: Blowing these terrible
1: Toto.
0: Terms in his direction,
1: Toto.
0: And all this caused by
1: Toto.
0: A huge mountain.
1: ATM.

0: two-thirds of it. Suck, suck, suck, suck, for untimely dispersal over vast stretches of... What? Now, unless I misunderstood, it was right outside of Columbus, Ohio, when Billy received his notice to report for his induction physical. Now, let me tell you, Ethel said, she wasn't gonna let him go.
1: I'm not gonna let you go, Billy!
0: That's right.
2: We now have confirmed reports from an informed Orange County minister that Ethel is still an active communist. And it is this reporter's opinion that she also practices witchcraft.
3: It was about this time that the telephone rang inside of the secret briefcase belonging to the one mortal man who might be able to stop all of this senseless destruction and save America herself. And I'm sorry to disappoint some of you, it was not Chief Redden. This one man was Studebaker Hawk, fantastic new superhero of the current economic slump.
4: Now some folks say he looked like Zubin Mehta.
0: Zubin Mehta!
4: Still others say, bullshit, honey.
0: Bullshit, man.
4: It was just another greasy guy who happened to be born next to the frozen beef pies at Boney's Market. Still others say, cha and piss on you, Jack. He's crazy, just a crazy Italian who drove a red car,
0: nobody
4: you see. Nobody ever really knew for sure because

0: January, February, March, July,
1: Wednesday,
0: August,
1: Irwindale,
0: 2:30 in the afternoon,
1: Sunday!

0: So, hello already? Are you kidding? You're not kidding. A mountain?
1: Javieriana.
0: With a tree growing off of its shoulder?
1: Javieriana.
0: Oh, you're full of shit, man. Listen, by the way, before I go on, did you get those white albums I sent you with the pencil on the front? Yeah? Yeah, you should move some of those for me. We're having a lot of... Listen, so kiss little Jakey on the head. And how'd your wife's hemorrhoids? Oh, that's too bad. Listen, so you got a mountain with a tree. Listen, causing... Oh, my... Well, let me write this down, sort of. Take a few notes here. Yeah? To El Segundo, huh? Causing untold destruction? Oh. Ah, that's...
1: My baby, my baby!
0: Wanted for draft evasion?
1: Oh.
0: And expense account? And per diem, too?
2: Some men say he could dance.
3: They said he could dance, and of course they were right. Ladies and gentlemen, this is it. The Studebaker Hawk Dancing Lesson and Cosmic Prayer for Guidance, featuring Ainsley Dunbar. Hit it.
4: Hey, twirly,
5: twirly, twirly, twirly, twirly, twirly.
4: Hey, right hand
5: from the heart, left hand from the heart, right hand from the heart, left hand from the left shoulder to the heart.
4: Fillmore.
3: Nobody
4: Fillmore,
3: can dance Fillmore, like Studebaker Hawk.
5: Fillmore, Fillmore, Fillmore.
3: So many rumors have spread about Studebaker Hawk. Consider this rumor, which was published about 3 weeks ago in Rolling Stone.
4: Oh, it's got to be true.
3: Studebaker Hawk can write the Lord's Prayer on the head of a pin.
4: No!

influence of a frozen beef pie. Boldly springing into action, he phoned his wife, who ran a modeling school, whereupon he... Yes! He ran around the back of the Broadway at Hollywood Boulevard and Vine to see if he could find himself some big, large, unused cardboard boxes.

parking lot of Ralph's, where no prices are lower prices than Ralph's. In the parking lot of Ralph's, in between a pair of customized trucks, where nobody was looking, he cut out some really, really, really nice wings, and he covered them thoroughly with foil. Oh!

0: his wings and wedged one under each of his powerful arms and sneaked into a telephone booth.
1: Yes! And then he shut the fucking door! And he pulled down his blue denim policeman-type trouser pants and he spread even amounts of Aunt Jemima maple syrup all over the inside of his leg.
0: Soon, the booth was filling with flies.
2: Help me!
0: He held open the legs of his boxer shorts so they could all get in.
1: And when each and every one of those little cocksucking flies has got into his pants and they were lapping up all that maple syrup, he bent over and he put his head between his legs and he said in a very clear, impressive Ron Hubbard type voice,
3: New York!
4: And the booth and everything lifted up out of

0: King of Mountains will join Studebaker Hawk on the edge of Billy the Mountain's mouth. Take it away.
1: Hey, Billy, listen. I've come to reason with you. Our great country needs you in the armed forces. Your number came up. You can't go on running like this forever.
2: Oh, but Ethel just shook her twigs angrily. But Studebaker Hawk, calm, cool, collected, and unperturbed, continued.
1: Yeah, well, listen,

0: Jersey Marsh Reclamation. And your girlfriend there will wind up disguised as a series of brooms, primitive ironing boards, or a doghouse. Get the...
1: Get the picture?
2: Yeah, well, Billy just laughed.
3: If they think they're gonna draft me, they're crazy.
4: Unfortunately, because Studebaker Hawk was standing on the edge of Billy the Mountain's mouth, when the giant mountain laughed, Studebaker Hawk lost his footing and fell screaming 200 feet into the rubble below.
1: I'm gonna need a truss.
2: Oh, listen, that only goes to show you, and it'll show you once again that

Eddie, are you kidding? Oh, I forgot to mention, this is where we take our intermission. We'll see you in a few minutes.

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I'll see you guys same time, same place, same outer space. Stay tuned for the Mendo Yeti Show coming up. And this is 107.7 KNYO LP4 Bragg, streaming on the World Wide Web at knyo.org. It's 10 o'clock somewhere, but it's only 9 o'clock here. 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
1: 100 years ago, there were 100,000 tigers in the wild. Today, there are as few as 3,200. The Earth's wild animals can't

welcome, guys. You're listening to Mendo Yeti on KNYO 107.7 FM, People Powered LP, Fort Bragg, California. Power to the people, guys. We're going to start up with some little sleazy emotions, maybe some Booker T and some new master sounds, and have some fun after that, guys. This is Mendo Yeti. Have a good time, guys.

Right on, right on. That was Elevate My Mind with Stereo MCs. And before that, that was Dr. John, Right Place, Wrong Time. We're going to slide into some Dance to the Music, some Sly and the Family Stone, maybe some Elvis Costello, some Sunshine Gateway, and see what happens after that. Good times.

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You're going to be listening to some Anguin du Pontrine after right now. Yeah. You just listened to some Far Off Psy and Ghostbusters and some DJ Cumberland before that. Let's keep on going. We're going to change it up right after this, too.

Oh, yeah, guys. So you're listening to Imagine by Brunch right now. Before that, it was Witches and Sheena Ringo. We're going to kick into some Haku and some Hal Callie after that.

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Quiet Party People. 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This was Mendo Yeti, and this is my neck of the woods. You guys have a great night.

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Well, my brother Phil and I were little kids. We got to know for the rest of our lives a guy by the name of Lee Allen. And Lee played tenor sax, the tenor sax solos on all the great Fats Domino, Professor Longhair, Little Richard, and Shirley and Lee, and Earl King, and Roy Brown, and countless other records coming out of New Orleans in the all through the early 50s, through the late 50s and early 60s. And Lee was the one that taught us everything that we've learned and then forgotten about music. And Lee passed away about a year and a half ago, and this one's for Lee.

A friend of mine last night was saying that was the Florida part of me coming out. That had nothing to do with Tennessee. It's my fascination with trucks. See, I'm from two places. I'm from sort of Florida, Georgia, and from Tennessee. And there are a lot of straight roads in Florida. I always wanted to get myself a big truck and just whistle right down the Sunshine State Parkway.

0: correct, Commander. And he is most displeased with your apparent lack of progress.
1: We shall double our efforts.
0: I hope so, Commander, for your sake. The Emperor is not as forgiving as I am.
2: Meanwhile, Commander Luke Skywalker, Princess Leia, and Lando Calrissian had made their way to the desert planet of Tatooine. In an attempt to rescue their friend Han Solo from the clutches of the vile gangster Jabba the Hutt.

0: exalted one. I am Luke Skywalker, Jedi Knight and friend to Captain Solo. I seek an audience with your greatness to bargain for Solo's life. With your wisdom, I'm sure that we can work out an arrangement which will be mutually beneficial and enable us to avoid any unpleasant confrontation. As a token of my goodwill, I present to you a gift. These two droids.
1: What did you say?
0: Both are hardworking and will serve you well.
1: This can't be. R2, you're playing the wrong message. We're doomed.
2: Jabba was not about to give up his favorite decoration. He gestured proudly to a metallic slab at the far end of the room.
1: R2, look. And he's still frozen in carbonite.
2: Thus it was that R2-D2 became a service droid on Jabba's sail barge, while C-3PO was employed as Jabba's personal translator. The golden droid was soon put to work when a helmeted bounty hunter named Boosh entered the throne room,

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Han was dragged to a dank cell, where the blind pilot discovered that he

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1: At last, Master Luke's come to rescue me.
2: I must be allowed to speak. You will bring Captain Solo and the Wookiee to me. I'm taking Captain Solo and his friend. You can either profit by this or be destroyed. It's your choice, but I warn you not to underestimate my...

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0: is to witness the execution. 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From the deck of the spacious barge, Leia, R2, and 3PO watched an airskiff carrying their friends arrive and hover over the mouth of the Sarlacc.
1: Just stick close to Chewie and Lando. I've taken care of everything.
2: Oh, great.
3: Victims of the almighty Sarlacc, His Excellency hopes that you will die honorably.
4: Jabba, this is your last chance. Free us or die.
0: Luke was shoved to the end of a gangplank. The tiny droid fired a lightsaber into Luke's waving hands.
5: Never, no!

0: The astonished onlookers jumped into action. They fired the large sail barge guns at Luke's skiff, toppling it sideways. Lando was thrown overboard and began sliding down the sand toward the Sarlacc's mouth. The desert monster wrapped a horrible tentacle around Lando's leg. As Chewie clutched his feet, Han dangled from the skiff in an attempt to reach his friend.
1: Chewie, give me the gun! Don't move!

The gun's energy bolt blasted a gaping hole through the barge.

Is it yes or is it no? You're listening to Sound Dimensions Radio every Tuesday, 8 to midnight, Pacific Standard Time, around there. That was James Brown and the Famous Flames. It was his birthday recently, James Brown. Rest in peace. And we're going to listen to a few more from James and then be on out. So thanks for tuning in.

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Those stubborn words that told you what my heart.

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1: 100 years ago, there were 100,000 tigers in the wild. Today, there are as few as 3,200. 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
1: 100 years ago, there were 100,000 tigers in the wild. 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
1: I hold in my hand three letters from the stages of your fine, fine, super fine career.
0: And my best white shirts with a Mr. B collar laying all over the front lawn. 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

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Right now, I'd like to dedicate this song to everybody here with hearts, any kind of hearts and ears. 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

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You say you never compromise with a mystery tramp, but now you got to realize he's not selling any alibi. 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
1: Okay, we're going for a car ride. Right?
0: Just follow the cereal and get into the car.
1: Okay, shotgun.
0: No, dude.
1: Going up the country.
0: No, dude, we're taking you to the doctor's and the dentist. It's not gonna be
1: over
0: too
1: the
0: cool.
1: Rivers and through the... No. Going driving.
0: No, dude, just sit still and don't jump around.
1: I'm the man behind the wheel.
0: Dude, just put on your seatbelt.
1: Okay.
0: Dude, this is impossible.
1: Okay, it's on. Here we go. I'm ready to
0: Chester,
1: go.
0: Just sit down.
1: So who are we picking up first?
0: No,
1: the doctor?
0: No, dude, just relax.
1: I love driving. Driving Miss Daisy.
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0: Tell what he could do a song. 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
1: Yep.
0: Okay, it's a song by the Chips.

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1: Jake.

0: party and a blood rush to the head. You won't get any older, dear, is what the stylist said. It's elegant, bold and striking, she'll never need a hat. And everybody says she looks better like that.
1: Everybody says she looks better like that.
2: You must be impressified. KNYOLP, Fort Bragg.
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0: Hello?
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0: Speak loud.
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0: Y'all know what I'm saying?
1: Yeah, I understand what you're saying. If I can put you at hold, you can talk to my manager.
0: Don't be acting all jive-headed with your Gatorade brain, your goofy-ass, jive-headed, lanky-ass, drinking hand-me-down status quo. Don't be playing around with that. Face-to-face, let me talk to the flow manager.
1: Okay.
0: What's his name?

0: we're in a moment right now. And I gave him my epoch speech about this is a turning point in the nation's history. And for the first time, capital has, you know, they've got the whip hand, and they're whipping, and they're trying to get it all. And they, you know, they have a shot. You know, nothing is certain, but this AI will decimate the working class and middle class life in this country and in the world following this country. Because capital can, for the first time, you know, take the lion's share of the profits and screw the working class, because they don't need human workers as they have before, you know. And, you know, this is like, and I told them, this is like the Griftopia age, where everybody is stealing the largest amounts their hands, their pockets, their mouths can carry. Because this is that moment. And capital recognizes it, you know. And I think the whole idea behind sentient yet non-human labor was to deprive the working class and the middle class of everything they needed for life, so that they would be more servile. And this is that moment, man. This is that moment. And we're about to see something, I think, perfectly monstrous in the months and years to come. And they could not have a more perfect exemplar and avatar in the fat boy, Donald Demon Trump. And, you know, because he's, you know, he's grasping with both hands and taking it all and throwing it down his gullet as quick as he can, because he wants it all, you know.
1: These commentaries are recorded by Prison Radio.
0: We live in an era of the great grift. One writer called it Griftopia. This is an era of taking, where people are snatching stuff just because they want it, straight out of the air. And it's no longer covered by, you know, political niceties, a soft, sonorous voice, international law. They take things because they want things. And they take things using the military because of the strength and the quote-unquote lethality of the military. This is the great grift, the great take. And why is it happening now? You know why? I think they know that this thing is on the brink of failure. And if they don't take it now, they won't be able to take it tomorrow. But they want to take it before the ecological situation becomes really unlivable, untenable, water systems break down, electric systems collide because they're building so many data centers to support AI industries that small towns and villages will get crushed below the weight of their bills and electricity bills and water bills to support these systems. Everybody is getting in on the grift, the take, the getting paid, because this is that moment. Capital is rapacious and awake to the great grift that's happening every day right in front of our eyes. With love, not fear. This is Mumia Abu-Jamal.
1: These commentaries are recorded by Prison Radio.

0: Hey, thanks so much for sharing our program and for reaching out to our stations and sponsors and letting them know that you're listening. It really means a lot to us. You know, other countries enjoy benefits like free health care in college, modern mass transit, affordable housing, food, and drugs. They also have inexpensive internet and phone service without companies listening and selling their information. Schools that don't need to mention school shooters. Streets and parks filled with pedestrians and children instead of tents and homeless people. We, on the other hand, have the world's largest collection of billionaires. Most Americans probably didn't realize this was the choice they were making back in the election of 1980 when Reagan and Bush promised morning in America. But here we are. We have been just basically sold out to the billionaires by all these years of Republican, well, Reaganomics. What do we do about it? Well, there's a lot we can do about it, and it starts with getting politically active. There's a great op-ed about this over at HartmanReport.com. It's titled, America Chose Wealth Over Well-Being. Check it out. 52 minutes past. Welcome back. Picking up your calls here, Alfredo in Mountain View, California. Hey, Alfredo, what's up?
1: Hey, hi, Tom. You have that caller earlier that was blaming Biden for the inflation problem. Mm-hmm. He conveniently forgot to mention that Trump, with his stupid and crazy tariffs, are the part of the reason why everything is so expensive, raising taxes on everybody. In addition, his tax breaks for billionaires also increase taxes on all of us because we have to pick up the share of or the taxes that they don't pay.
0: Yeah.
1: And also the war on Iran raising the prices of oil, which oil is used to transport everything. It raises the prices on all goods.
0: Yeah.
1: So he conveniently left all those things out. The cost of everything is up because of Trump's stupidity.
0: I agree. I'm not sure I'd call it stupidity, but his blind ego, greed, yeah. Whatever you want to call it. Yes, you're absolutely right. The reason I didn't, haul that stuff out and bang that guy over the head with it was the point that I was trying to make is I don't think the inflation is anybody's fault. The inflation is the consequence of our having had a pandemic. And I mean, you can go all the way back to the 14th century, to the Renaissance in the 1300s. And what you find is that currencies get debased. You have inflation when demand goes away and then is followed by a burst in demand. It's just a law of physics.
1: But it's compounded by all these other issues, don't you think?
0: Oh, yeah. No, Trump has made it far worse now. I mean, the inflation we have now is not the result of the demand and supply problems of 6 years ago. The inflation we have now is the result of Trump's war in Iran and his tariffs. And Kevin Warsh said that. The new head of the Fed just came out and said that when he was being confirmed. He didn't.
1: And also, the tax breaks for the billionaires, Trump, they're passing that cost to us as well.
0: Yeah. Yeah, there you go. Yep, you're absolutely right. Alfredo, thank you. Ed in Redmond, Washington. Hey, Ed, what's up?
2: Hey, Tom. Did you see Tom Tillis this morning on MSNBC?
0: I saw it, but I didn't hear it. It was playing on the monitor here in the studio. I don't know what he said. I'm sorry.
2: Yeah, you might want to check it out. But they asked him about Todd Blanche and his and survivors,
0: mm-hmm.
2: and they're asked about the Epstein file and how Todd Blanche has handled it, and he said that Todd Blanche was the only one that met with the survivors, and the other under Biden and Obama, nobody ever met with the survivors. And I was just like, oh my God, really?
0: Yeah.
2: And they kind of let him off the hook. They didn't really have anything to push him on.
0: Well, under Obama and Biden, those records were all sealed. I mean, there was supposedly ongoing investigations. I think that it was all stalled pretty badly.
2: Right. Yeah, I that's what I thought too. But it was he was just he went through the whole interview, and he's
0: looking
2: pretty much a yes man.
0: Oh yeah, he's looking at $5 million a year starting paycheck, starting in January of next year, working as a lobbyist. I mean, this is former senators. Their pay typically starts at $5 million a year as lobbyists because they can walk onto the floor of the Senate anytime they want. They don't have to stand outside the doors like the other lobbyists, like Grover Norquist would have to do, who's a professional lobbyist. Grover Norquist can't walk onto the floor of the House or Senate. Former members can. And so if you're a member of the House, you have $1 million guaranteed job waiting for you. And if you're a member of the Senate, you have a $5 million annual guaranteed job waiting for you if you toe the line. But if your party's pissed at you, if they won't see you when you walk onto the floor of the Senate, if they refuse to talk to you, you're not going to be an effective lobbyist. And so Tom Tillis is trying to maintain, as is John Cornyn, both of these guys, they're trying to maintain their relationships with their peers and with Trump so that they can get this $5 million a year job. It's just that simple. And I got to run, but thanks for the call. So therefore, his thing doesn't surprise me. Thanks so much for being with us today. We'll be back tomorrow, same time, same place. Anything Goes Friday. In the meantime, of course, it's Anything Goes Summer now anyway. So in the meantime, don't forget, democracy is not a spectator sport. It requires all of us, and that includes you. So get out there, get active, tag, you're in. Have a great afternoon. Be good to yourself and the folks around you. Stay safe. Eat your veggies. Get your exercise. Avoid the smoke. And I'll catch up with you tomorrow.
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4: While the production of my lowdown commentaries is high-tech, I confess that I'm antiquated. I still write each piece in longhand, applying my ballpoint to paper. This has caused bewildered glances from some who see me scribbling away in local coffee shops and bars. Recently, one fellow sidled up and whispered, "Watch out! If they see you doing this, they'll haul you off to the Smithsonian." But we handwriters might not be as obsolete as the key tappers assume. A fast-spreading grassroots movement is calling for schools to re-emphasize the value of writing and printing by hand instead of being wholly dependent on machines. Already, 24 states, as varied as Mississippi and California, now require public schools to teach cursive writing in 3rd through 5th grades. This squares with new understanding of how brains absorb information. While keyboards are faster, the slower, more tactile act of handwriting creates longer-lasting comprehension of letters and better retention of the thoughts they convey. Neuroscientists find that rote keystrokes on a computer require little mental engagement, while physically drawing out words and ideas takes coordination of multiple areas of the brain to focus memory, eyes, and fingers on creating a written product. Just writing this piece conjured up a fond remembrance of my early childhood, sitting on the floor of our home learning to draw the ABCs, both print and cursive, on those line practice pads. It was both an artistic exercise and the development of a foundational tool for a life of learning. This is Jim Hightower saying, yes, computer literacy is an indispensable element of today's childhood curriculum, but so is the richer development of human thinking through putting pen to paper. So let's do both.
5: 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Thanks for tuning in and welcome to the Gnostic Connection. I'm your host and metaphysical detective, Damian Sibuhyan. The Gnostic Connection is dedicated to exploring the esoteric behind the exoteric in an attempt to excavate the golden light of truth. As a metaphysical detective, my role for each show is to investigate a specific topic of interest, uncover its inner wisdom, and share with you, the listener, my findings. Feel free to accept, reject, or modify my findings as you see fit. For today's episode, I will be making the Gnostic Connection with Gnosticism Part 2, The Living Tradition, from Blake and Jung to the Matrix and the Present Moment. All right, so we're here for the second and final episode of our special series on Gnosticism, the history and philosophy of the most misunderstood religion. In episode one, we covered the 1945 unearthing of the Nag Hammadi Library in Egypt. We explored the Gnostic map of reality, the infinite transcendent monad, the luminous pleroma, and the divine aeons. The figure of Sophia, whose overreach of love set the cosmic drama in motion, the demiurge and the archons, and the divine spark hidden in every human being. And we heard the voice of the Gnostic Jesus as a revealer and a teacher whose teachings are informed by the universe beyond the veil. Today we go further. Today we explore how the flame of Gnosis has burned its way through the Bogomils and the Cathars, through William Blake's poetry, Carl Jung's depth psychology and Islamic mysticism, through the Kabbalah, art, and cinema, and into the contemporary moment. And we make what I consider the most startling Gnostic connection of this entire series, between the ancient Gnostic archons and something a 20th century shaman from Mexico told a California anthropologist in the Sonoran Desert. But before we get to all of that, first, a personal anecdote that relates to this episode's primary themes. The Cambodia Crossroads, an archontic temptation, a Gnostic memoir of heroin, Fate, and the Self I Almost Became, by Damien Sebuchan. In the summer of 1996, while living and working in the Southeast Asian country of Cambodia, I found myself at a crossroads. Do I stay in Sihanoukville and continue with my English teaching job, or do I move to the big city of Phnom Penh and go into business with my newly acquired best friend, a Nigerian man named Sonny? Sonny had already made his choice and was moving in the direction of getting everything set up. The question was whether I would join him or not. I had about 10 days to make this decision, as Sonny had gone off to Thailand to pick up the supplies necessary to open up shop. His Nigerian cohorts had already located the building he planned to transform into a bar. My job would be as the primary bartender, and instead of a standard wage, I'd theoretically be raking in a significant percentage of the profits. The earning potential was far greater for me than if I were to stick with my 15-hour-a-week teaching gig. If that was all the stakes involved, I would have moved to Phnom Penh without hesitation. No decision struggle involved. But there was something much more critical at play. This was more than a choice between jobs. It was, and I don't use this language lightly, a choice between light and dark, between what the Gnostics would call the Aeonic path and the Archontic path. It was the classic devil on the shoulder whispering of all the glories that awaited me down the road of the bartender, versus the angel on the other shoulder imploring me to clean up my act and reinvest my energies into something resembling a life worth living. What made this decision more dramatic than usual was the fact that the bartender gig was only a front for what I'd actually be doing, selling heroin under the table to English-speaking whites like me. Sonny had already set up such a business in the small seaport town of Sihanoukville. He had rented a French-style villa, transformed it into a homey little bar, an open-air front porch, about a half-dozen lawn chairs, an empty in-ground pool, and a cooler perpetually absent of ice, and sometimes, if you were lucky, sparsely populated with cans of Victoria Bitter and Singha beer. I had heard about Sonny from a fellow backpacker from New Jersey named Nick. If you're going to start doing smack, I recommend Sonny's place. But if you come alone, you won't get anything but warm beer. You have to go with an established customer. It's a trust thing. Cambodia in the 90s was to heroin what the U.S. was to marijuana. Illegal, yet extremely easy to obtain, and everyone seemed to be doing it. Almost all the same drugs that were illegal in the U.S. were technically illegal in Cambodia, but unlike its neighboring Thailand, which regularly handed out the death penalty for drug trafficking, Cambodia lacked either the resources or the interest to enforce these laws. Perhaps it was both. I remember that "this can't be real" feeling of awe when a fellow backpacker took me to one of the many outdoor markets to purchase a pack of 20 joints for 40 cents. Yeah, you heard that right. It was a pack of joints that looked just like a pack of cigarettes with a brand label and everything, but instead of tobacco, the cigarettes were composed entirely of ground cannabis. No filters, all weed. And the brand label? Happy Smoke. Can you imagine a pack of 20 pre-rolled cannabis cigarettes that cost me 40 freaking cents? Which, by the way, happened to be what you would pay for a regular pack of Marlboros. Farmers in Cambodia used cannabis plants as fertilizer. The native population seemed to have no interest in it as a psychoactive drug, but once they discovered that the backpacker community loved it, they grew it like crazy. There wasn't a market in Cambodia that didn't offer cannabis at the jaw-dropping price of $20 a kilo. The good stuff might run you an extra $5 or $10 for the same amount. To give you an idea of how radically crazy that was to me, at that time, in 1996, California, a pound of marijuana would cost you anywhere from $3,000 to $4,000. A kilo, or kilogram, equals roughly 2.2 pounds. So, during my 10-month stay in Cambodia, I purchased over 5 pounds of cannabis, spending a total of approximately $120. I hope I am painting you a picture of how Cambodia could appear to be a paradise for backpacking hippie potheads like me, and why it was so difficult for me to ever want to even think about leaving. My friends didn't seem to have the same problem, as they were driven by making money over doing drugs. Teaching ESL in Cambodia was a little chaotic. Most curriculums used books published in the 60s and 70s from England, and the money wasn't all that great. So my friends had eventually all moved to either Korea or Japan, where the English teaching was more plentiful, more professional, and far more lucrative. They would teach for a year and travel for a year. That was the mantra so many backpackers turned ESL teachers lived by. I told myself I'd get there eventually, but until then, I was enjoying the hell out of Cambodia. Where else could you work 15 hours a week and get paid in American dollars with no taxes removed, and because the cost of living was so cheap, save half your earnings every week, even if half your earnings every week was only about $20 to $50. Of course, once heroin entered the picture, all my savings evaporated and teaching became a chore, its primary purpose being to fund more heroin. If I joined Sunny in Phnom Penh, I'd have access to all that pure, free heroin I wanted, and I'd be making money hand over fist. And here's where the Gnostic dimension of this story enters stage left. In Gnostic cosmology, the archons are not merely external forces of control and deception. They are internal forces. They are the voices within us that rationalize self-destruction, the distorted impulses that dress up toxicity in the costume of free experimentation. The archon doesn't come to you twirling its mustache and laughing maniacally. It comes as a shiny, sparkling, hypnotic offering that promises liberation and knowledge. The archon offers you the sophisticated, above-it-all perspective that perceives morality as a slave's leash. And heroin, I can tell you from direct experience, is one of the most efficient archontic delivery systems ever devised. Before leaving for Thailand, Sunny's supply had dried up, and we both went through withdrawals together. His were far worse than mine. I was new to smack addiction, while Sunny had been at it for years. To give you a sense of that discrepancy, I smoked about 5 grams a week on average. That was Sunny's daily amount. Neither of us were needle users, thankfully, otherwise it's likely I'd never have made it out of Cambodia alive. Here's what heroin does, philosophically speaking. It shuts down the aeon within you. The aeon, in Gnostic thought, is that divine inner spark, the pneumatic seed of authentic selfhood, the part of you that is genuinely connected to something larger, something true. And heroin extinguishes that spark with exquisite, euphoric efficiency, while on the other hand offering you a dose of confidence and false connection to the creative muse. Think of the performance-enhancing steroids, only instead of muscles and amplified strength, heroin grants you the delusion of greatness. Only, of course, you think the greatness is real and that the delusion belongs to everyone else. While on a heroin buzz, I would argue with friends and fellow travelers that the whole concept of right and wrong was a juvenile construct, a control mechanism deployed by governments and religious institutions to manufacture consent. These systems weaponize our consciences against us, I'd say. Morality keeps us in chains. Without heroin, I might think twice before breaking a law. With heroin, I would do whatever I could get away with if it served my interests. That's the Archon talking. That's the false architect of a counterfeit self, convincing you that the cage is actually freedom and that the light you're extinguishing was never real to begin with. After being without heroin for about a week, I began to see the flaws in that perspective, clearly, painfully, and with no anesthetic. I didn't want to be a selfish, self-serving person. I liked having empathy and compassion, even if those traits came bundled with emotional suffering. And the circular irony? It was emotional suffering that had led me to try heroin in the first place. So there it was, the real crossroads. It wasn't about Sihanoukville versus Phnom Penh or teaching versus bartending. The real question was, which self do I want to be? Do I suffer through the symptoms that come with having a sensitive conscience, the aeonic burden of genuinely feeling the world, or do I surrender to the me-first, conscience-free ethos of the archontic path, unburdened, untethered, and ultimately untrue? I was only 25 years old, and I genuinely didn't yet know that it was possible to acquire the best of both worlds, that there existed a myriad of spiritual paths capable of transmuting pain without deadening the soul. Buddhist temples surrounded me. Monks in orange robes walked the streets every single day. But I had reasoned, with the astounding arrogance of someone who was, let's be honest, still largely under the influence of archontic thinking, that I was too old to start on a spiritual path. These monks had started as young boys. I was a quarter century old, for Christ's sake. If enlightenment could be delivered in a few short weeks, fine, I'd consider it. But I knew that wasn't the case. Enlightenment, I thought, required decades of discipline and still managed to elude 99.999% of practitioners. All that repudiation, all that meditating, and for what? Nah, if I couldn't achieve transcendence through LSD, psilocybin, mescaline, heroin, marijuana, and speed, I'd at least have fun giving it the old college try. Such was the attitude of young Damien Sibuyan. The days between Sonny's departure for Thailand and my awaited decision were some of the most psychologically intense of my life. I was living a mellow, non-active lifestyle, four hammocks strung on the porch of the stilt house the school had given me, a bamboo bong fashioned for freshly sieved ganja, Dead Can Dance, and Massive Attack, and Portishead on the speakers. I also happened to be deep in the throes of writing what I was certain would be the great American novel, a story about a 20-something wannabe poet who comes to Cambodia to discover himself, only to plunge into the underbelly of prostitution and drug addiction, ultimately dying pathetically in a region of the world his father had escaped during the Vietnam War. The father survives wartime, the son dies in peacetime. The hero overdoses in a hammock, soaked in his own vomit. Genius, I had marveled. New York Times number one bestseller for certain. But amid all that hammock philosophy and artistic self-mythology, the real war was happening inside me. And in Gnostic terms, I'd describe it precisely as a battle between my inner archon and my inner aeon, between the fragment of divine light still trying to orient me toward truth, and the demiurgic voice that kept insisting that truth was just another word for weakness. The Archon made its most compelling arguments during those 10 days. First, the rationalization of moral equivalence. There are plenty of so-called legitimate jobs that profit off of questionable products. Big Pharma kills people every day. The prison industrial complex profits from nonviolent crime. Governments send young men to die in wars for oil. None of those people are considered evil. They get salaries and positions of power. If you sell heroin, you're simply giving the customer what he wants, and at least it isn't cut with anything. When that didn't quite silence the conscience, the Archon shifted tactics, And this, I think, is where our contact influence becomes most insidious. It doesn't just appeal to your greed or your pleasure. It appeals to your highest aspirations. It wraps the poison in the language of your dreams. This could be great material for the novel. How many people can describe what it's truly like to work in Phnom Penh for a gang of Nigerian drug dealers, some of whom have backgrounds as Christian healers and tribal shamans? You can always just stop once the book is finished, go home, get it published, watch your literary dreams come true. This is the Archon at its most sophisticated, co-opting your sacred purpose and using it as a vehicle for your own destruction. Even your art, even your deepest longing, gets weaponized. I would like to say my conscience obliterated these rationalizations. It didn't. Not entirely. The fact is, I never consciously arrived at a clear decision, because before I could, I opened a newspaper and read about one of the largest heroin busts in Thailand's history. Sunny's entire Nigerian contingent had been arrested in Bangkok. None of the names listed were familiar to me, since nearly all of them used fake passports and aliases. Sunny was just a nickname, as I had already known, so I wouldn't be certain he was caught in this ding, but I saw it as a sign, and I let that sign make my decision for me. The Gnostic tradition places tremendous emphasis on gnosis, direct experiential self-knowledge. It's not about a belief system, oath-making, or even reading scripture. It's about the lived interior recognition of who you truly are at the deepest level. It's no coincidence that the inscription at the Temple of Apollo in ancient Greece read, "Kenothi Seaton. Know thyself." That imperative became the bedrock of all Gnostic inquiry. So here's the question that has stayed with me across the 30 years since Cambodia. Did I make that choice? Or did the choice make me? Because Sunny got arrested before I had to fully commit. The universe, or whatever we choose to call that organizing intelligence that sometimes seems to intervene in human lives, removed the option before I had the opportunity to formally decline it. Was that luck, coincidence, or was something else at work? I've come to believe, and this is rooted in both Gnostic philosophy and my own subsequent years of inner work, that our external reality is, to a far greater degree than we consciously realize, a reflection of our internal resonance. Not in the shallow prosperity gospel sense of think positive and good things happen. I mean something deeper and more mysterious, that the quality of light within us exerts a kind of gravitational pull on the circumstances we attract and repel. Maybe I had too much Aeonic light within me, too much of that pneumatic divine spark, however buried under the grime of addiction and self-destruction, to fully align with the archontic path when it presented itself. Maybe my inner aeon, even in its battered and compromised state, was still generating enough luminosity to make me incompatible with that particular darkness. The Archon had gotten its hooks into me, certainly. I was an addict. I had rationalized genuine harm. I had spent months on what can fairly be described as a service-to-self path. But something in me, something I hadn't consciously cultivated, some remnant of original light, kept flickering, kept resisting full alignment with the counterfeit self the Archon was constructing. And perhaps that flicker was enough. Perhaps the universe, responding to that inner signal, conspired to protect me from a choice that would have required me to betray it completely. The weeks that followed battered my psyche like a wrecking ball. Depression and self-loathing replaced my desire for peak experiences. Homesickness consumed me, and I knew that if I remained in Cambodia, where heroin was plentiful, I would relapse. I had read Trainspotting, I had read Burroughs' Junkie, I knew what such a relapse might cost me. The problem was, I had no money to buy a ticket home. My rescue came from a young woman I had a major crush on, Renee, still in college, getting her art degree. I had been writing her 30-page typed letters detailing my wild Cambodian adventures.
6: In one letter, I casually dropped the information that I had acquired a minor heroin addiction, writing about it in the same tone I might use to describe a souvenir recently purchased. I didn't think it was a big deal at the time. Heroin was just as so common in the backpacker community that I had forgotten no one back home knew anything about the backpacker community. They only knew that heroin was very, very bad. Renee consulted some of my other friends and gave the letter to my parents. My parents called. They didn't mention the letter. They just that my birthday was coming up and they missed me. Mom said the ticket would be round trip so I could return and finish my teaching contract. I borrowed money from two bankers I'd been tutoring in English, bought a seat on a boat to Thailand, took a bus to Bangkok, and flew home. 10 pounds lighter than when I'd left, lost and aimless, wanting nothing more than to be held and told that everything was going to be all right. It felt as though the universe had conspired to save me from the darkness within myself. Sonny's arrest, a letter landing in the right hands, parents who chose to respond with love rather than judgment. Were these coincidences, or was there something coordinated in it, some deeper intelligence responding to a signal I wasn't even consciously broadcasting? Was I, at some profound subconscious level, participating in my own rescue? And was it that knowledge, that ingrained gnosis, that bedrock of self-awareness I didn't yet know I possessed, that eventually oriented me toward the path of healing and spiritual unfoldment I'm still walking today? The Gnostic tradition teaches that we are divine sparks of light, temporarily housed in a material world shaped in significant part by forces that do not have our spiritual evolution as their primary interest. The archons, whether you understand them as literal cosmic entities or as psychological forces, as external manipulators or as internalized patterns of self-betrayal, are real in their effects. They operate most overtly at the crossroads. They are most active, most persuasive, precisely when the stakes are highest. And the Aeon, that inner divine spark, that authentic self that remembers its origin in the light, doesn't always announce itself with trumpets. Usually it's just a flicker, a stubborn, irrational, inarticulate no that refuses to fully comply, even when every clever argument has been marshaled against it. Sometimes I wonder about the alternative timelines. Given what I know about the multiverse and the branching nature of reality, there is presumably a version of the story where Sonny doesn't get arrested in Bangkok, where he returns to Cambodia with all the heroin and supplies and his infectious enthusiasm breaks my vacillation, where I choose the archontic path, not just for a season, but as a defining identity. What happens to that, Damien? Does he eventually escape? Does he write the book from the inside of that darkness and somehow transforms it into light? Or does he delve deeper, surrender more and more of his aeonic self to the counterfeit architecture the Archon was so eager to build around him? I don't know. I genuinely don't know. What I do know is this. The thing I remember feeling most powerfully during those 10 days of deliberation was not temptation, and it wasn't fear. It was the strange, solemn certainty that if I do this, I will never be able to turn back. It felt less like a choice of what to do and more like a choice of what to be. And once I decided to be that person, I understood at some level beyond rational thought that there was no returning to the self I had been. That is the nature of every genuine archontic threshold. It doesn't just ask for your behavior, it asks for your essence. It asks you to consent to a fundamental reorientation of your inner light away from its source and toward the counterfeit. And somehow, through grace, through luck, through the mysterious workings of a universe that may be more responsive to our inner signal than we dare believe, I didn't cross it. Gnothi Seotan, know thyself. Maybe in the end, I did. One of the great revelations of modern scholarships is just how wide the Gnostic family tree really is. When we say Gnosticism, some people might picture a small, eccentric sect in the back alleys of ancient Alexandria. What the scholars in the book The Gnostic World reveal is something far more sweeping, a current that flowed through an extraordinary range of spiritual and religious movements across 2,000 years and multiple continents. Let me give you a tour. First, we see the Mandians. The Mandians are one of the oldest continuous Gnostic communities still existing today, found historically in the fertile riverlands of what is now Iraq and Iran, though today scattered across the world, with communities in places such as the United States and Australia. To imagine the Mandians, one must picture a people shaped by living water, along the winding banks of the Tigris and Euphrates, beneath skies shimmering with desert heat and the amber glow of sunset. Generations gathered where reeds whispered in the warm wind and rivers carried both sustenance and sacrament. The scent of wet earth mingled with date palms and distant cooking fires as white-robed priests stood knee-deep in flowing water, speaking prayers older than empires while the river shimmered like a boundary between worlds. Scholar Brica Nasaria, one of the contributors in the Gnostic World, describes the Mandians as a community possessing an elaborate sacred literature, intricate baptismal rituals performed in living, flowing water, and a cosmology bearing unmistakably Gnostic hallmarks, a transcendent divine source, a fallen and fractured world, and a sacred path of purification by which the soul may return to the great life, the radiant fullness from which it came. Their great sacred text, the Ginza Rabbah, preserves vivid mythological accounts of the soul's perilous journey through cosmic realms, through darkness, memory, and celestial gates. And uniquely, among ancient Gnostic traditions, the Mandians revere not Jesus, but John the Baptist, as their great spiritual ancestor, a prophet of living water, purification, and remembrance. To stand among the Mandians in antiquity would have been to encounter a people who understood rivers not merely as waterways, but as sacred thresholds, mirrors or of heaven flowing through the dust of the world, where every baptism became a reenactment of the soul's longing to return. Next, we have the Manichaeans. In the 3rd century CE, a visionary Persian prophet named Mani synthesized Zoroastrianism, Buddhism, and Christianity into a universal religion intended to encompass all of humanity. The scholar Ian Gardner, writing in the Gnostic World, describes Mani as one of the history's most truly extraordinary religious geniuses, a man who traveled extensively, studied multiple traditions with great care, and fashioned from them a cosmological vision of breathtaking scope and detail. Scholar Jason Bedun adds that the Manichaean path to salvation centered on a cosmic drama of light and darkness, the divine light of the spirit scattered into the material world by the forces of darkness, slowly being gathered and liberated through the spiritual awakening of human beings. At its height, Manichaeanism was a world religion stretching from Spain to China. Augustine of Hippo, who would later become the most influential theologian of Western Christianity, was a Manichaean for 9 years before converting to Orthodox Christianity. Emperor Diocletian persecuted the Manichaeans as savagely as Nero had persecuted the early Christians, and yet the tradition survived in Chinese temple art, in Coptic manuscripts, in fragments of song and scripture, until scholars in the 20th century began piecing it back together. The Bogomils and the Cathars. Medieval Europe produced one of the most dramatic Gnostic flowerings in history, and one of the bloodiest suppressions. Scholar Zdenko Zlatar in the Gnostic World traces the thread from the Bulgarian Bogomils of the 10th century through to the Cathars of 12th and 13th century southern France. The Cathars built a society in the Languedoc region of France that was, by many accounts, remarkable for its spiritual depth, its relative tolerance, and its institutional independence from Rome. They called the material world the creation of a lesser malevolent being, Rex Mundi, the king of the world, and believed the soul's task was to escape the cycle of reincarnation and return to the good God of pure light. They had two levels of adherence, the credentes, the ordinary believers, and the perfecte, those who had received the consolamentium of or a Gnostic baptism of the Spirit, and had committed to a life of radical asceticism and spiritual service. In 1209, Pope Innocent III launched the Albigensian Crusade against them. When a crusader general asked his papal legate how to distinguish Cathars from Orthodox Catholics in the besieged city of Béziers, the legate reportedly replied, "Kill them all. God will know his own." 20,000 people were slaughtered. By 1244, the last Cathar stronghold, the mountain fortress of Mount Segur in the Pyrenees, had fallen. The Gnostic flame in the Christian West was, once again, nearly extinguished. Islamic Gnosticism. The Gnostic world devotes extensive coverage to what may surprise many listeners, the presence of deeply Gnostic currents within Islam. Scholar Miland Milani, writing on Sufism, notes that the concept of marifa, direct experiential knowledge of God, functions in Sufi tradition precisely as Gnosis does in the Gnostic tradition, as the highest form of knowledge, surpassing mere doctrine or ritual, accessible only through the purification of the self and a direct encounter with the divine. Scholars also link a religion called Ismailism, a branch of Shia Islam with elaborate esoteric cosmologies bearing unmistakable Gnostic characteristics. The thread runs everywhere, once you know how to see it. The Gnostic current didn't disappear in the medieval West when the Cathars were destroyed. It went underground, and it resurfaced in two of the most fascinating intellectual traditions of European history, the Kabbalah and alchemy. Scholar Michael Schneider, writing in The Gnostic World, explores the deep structural parallels between Gnosticism and Jewish Kabbalah, the great tradition of Jewish mysticism that flowered in medieval Spain and southern France, right in the same region where the Cathars were building their church. Both traditions posit a transcendent divine source that is infinite and beyond all attributes. Both speak of a process of emanation through which the infinite becomes manifest. Both include a figure of divine wisdom, Sophia in Gnosticism, the Shekinah in Kabbalah. And both describe a condition of exile and fragmentation that spiritual practice is designed to heal. Scholar Peter Marshall, also writing in The Gnostic World, traces alchemy's deep Gnostic roots, the famous Hermetic principles, as above, so below, inscribed on the legendary Emerald Tablet, encapsulates a vision of the cosmos as a system of correspondences in which the transformation of base metals into gold is simultaneously a map of the soul's transformation from ignorance to illumination. The alchemists weren't just trying to make gold. They were exploring the Gnostic conviction that matter itself contains hidden light, and that the work of the spiritual life is to liberate that light. Manly P. Hall, drawing from his extraordinary knowledge of Western esoteric tradition, connects all of this in what he calls the Great Chain of Esoteric Transmission, from the Gnostics through the Hermeticists, through the Kabbalists and Alchemists, through the early Freemasons, all the way to the modern Theosophical movement. Although each of these disciplines contain their own unique vocabularies, iconography, and cultural ethos, the same essential convictions are similar. They each espoused that the material world is not the full story, that there is a deeper reality beneath the surface, and that the human being who awakens to that reality is transformed from the inside out. In the early 19th century, a remarkable English poet, painter and visionary named William Blake became perhaps the most important figure of what the Gnostic world calls the birth of modern Gnosticism. Scholar Peter Otto, who contributes the chapter on Blake to the Gnostic world, tells a wonderful story. In December 1825, the diarist Henry Crabb Robinson dined with Blake and was so baffled by the poet's views that he wrote in his diary, quote, "Shall I call him artist or genius, or mystic, or madman? Probably he is all." Robinson tried to have a theological conversation with Blake and found himself progressively overwhelmed. When he asked Blake about the God of the Old Testament and the opening of Genesis, "In the beginning, God created the heaven and earth," Blake replied with perfect Gnostic confidence that God was not Jehovah, but the Elohim, a lesser creator, and then proceeded to repeat, as Robinson wrote, "the doctrine of the Gnostics with sufficient consistency to silence one so unlearned as myself." Blake's great mythological works, the Book of Gerizim, the Marriage of Heaven and Hell, the vast prophetic poem Jerusalem, all are saturated with Gnostic imagery and logic. His central villain is a figure named Urizen, your reason, a tyrant god who chains the human soul in a world of limits, law, and measurement. Urizen is Blake's demiurge, and against Urizen, Blake sets the creative forces of imagination, energy, and desire, the divine spark in human beings struggling to break free from the prison of rationalism and conformity. Otto notes that what makes Blake extraordinary is not that he simply repeats ancient Gnosticism, but that he transforms it. For Blake, the goal is not to escape the material world and ascend to some purely spiritual realm. The goal is to bring the light of the vision into this world, to transform it from within rather than flee from it. As Blake wrote, "I know of no other Christianity and of no other gospel than the library both of body and mind to exercise the divine arts of imagination." In Blake's modern Gnosticism, the journey to the source of life takes you back into the heart of this world, not away from it. That is a profound and enduringly relevant development. Now let's make what may be the most intellectually consequential connection of this entire episode between Gnosticism and modern depth psychology. Carl Gustav Jung, the Swiss psychiatrist who founded analytical psychology and gave us concepts like the collective unconscious, archetypes, the shadow, and individuation, had a lifelong passionate engagement with Gnosticism. According to scholar Robert Siegel, in The Gnostic World, Jung found in Gnosticism what he described as, quote, "the historical counterpart of my psychology of the unconscious." He writes in his autobiography, Memoirs, Dreams, and Reflections, "The experiences of the alchemists were, in a sense, my experience, and their world was my world. This was, of course, a momentous discovery. I had stumbled upon the historical counterpart of my psychology of the unconscious, the possibility of a comparison with alchemy, and the uninterrupted intellectual chain back to Gnosticism gave substance to my psychology." For Jung, the Gnostic myth of the divine spark trapped in matter and yearning to return to the Pleroma served as a psychological map. The divine spark is the self, in Jungian terms, the deepest layer of the psyche, the integrated totality of who we are, beyond the ego, beyond the persona, beyond all the social roles and defensive structures we construct. The demiurge and the archons are the psychic forces that keep us trapped in unconsciousness, the complexes, the projections, the automatic patterns of behavior that run us without our knowledge. And the Gnostic path of awakening, the path of gnosis, corresponds in Jungian terms to the process Jung called individuation, the gradual, often painful work of bringing unconscious contents into consciousness, integrating the shadow, recognizing the self, and becoming, for perhaps the first time, truly and wholly oneself. Now, Siegel notes that Jung was not without his blind spots here. Jung tended to read Gnosticism through the lens of alchemy in ways that somewhat distorted the original meaning. The Gnostics were not ultimately seeking integration of opposites in the Jungian sense. They were seeking escape from the material world, a return to the purity of the divine source. That's not quite the same as Jungian individuation, but the family resemblance is real and deep. What Jung gave us, what Gnosticism gave Jung, is a psychological language for the most ancient of spiritual insights, that there is something in the human being that is more than the ego, more than the persona, more than what the world has made of us, and what the discovery of that something, however it is named, however it is approached, is the most important work a human being can undertake. Another historical figure, talked about in the Gnostic world is G.I. Gurdjieff, the Greek-American spiritual teacher whose ideas, developed in the early 20th century, continues to influence seekers around the world. Scholar Constance Jones, writing in the Gnostic world, draws the parallels clearly. Gurdjieff taught that human beings are not conscious in any meaningful sense. They are, in his words, machines. Asleep, automatic, mechanical, driven by habits, conditioning, and unexamined impulses. His description of ordinary human consciousness is worth quoting in full. A modern man lives in sleep.

influences, but from something more fundamental. Under the conditions of ordinary civilized life, personality grows while essence remains undeveloped. Until essence is rediscovered and nourished, Gurdjieff taught humans are not complete and life is not real. Jones observes that for Gurdjieff, the work, his system of self-development, is organized precisely around the systematic discovery and development of essence against the grain of automatic personality. This is the Gnostic path in modern attire, the recovery of the divine spark against the deadening pressure of the archon-ruled world of habit and sleep. Now we arrive at what I consider the most astonishing Gnostic connection of this entire two-episode series, because this is where our fourth text, Carlos Castaneda's The Active Side of Infinity, enters the conversation. For those unfamiliar with Castaneda, he was an American anthropologist who published a celebrated and highly controversial series of books beginning in the 1960s, documenting his apprenticeship with a Yaqui Indian sorcerer from Mexico named Don Juan Matus. Whether these books are literal, ethnographic accounts, works of fiction, or something in between continues to be debated, but their content, the ideas they contain, is extraordinary by any standard. In The Active Side of Infinity, published in 1998, Don Juan describes to Castaneda what the sorcerers of ancient Mexico called predators. These are beings of a different order of awareness who, the ancient sorcerers discovered, have been feeding on human beings since time immemorial. Not on our physical bodies, but on the luminous energy of consciousness itself. Don Juan says, "What I'm saying is that what we have against us is not a simple predator. It is very smart and organized. It follows a methodical system to render us useless. Man, the magical being that he is destined to be, is no longer magical. He's an average piece of meat." Now compare that to the Gnostic description of the Archons, beings who maintain the existing cosmic order, who keep human beings in a state of confusion and distraction, and have a vested interest in making sure that we never wake up to our true divine nature. The Gnostic Archons are Don Juan's predators, almost word for word. But Don Juan goes even further. He describes what he calls a foreign installation, a part of the human mind that does not actually belong to the authentic self. He says, "Every one of us, human beings, has two minds. One is totally ours, and it is like a faint voice that always brings us order, directness, purpose. The other mind is a foreign installation. It brings us conflict, self-assertion, doubts, hopelessness." Here we have the Gnostic distinction between the divine spark, the authentic self, the faint voice that always brings order, directness, purpose, and the archon-imposed false self, the foreign installation that brings conflict, self-assertion, doubts, and hopelessness. The Gnostics called this the distinction between the pneuma, the divine spark in us, and the psyche, the lower soul, shaped and conditioned by the demiurge's world. Don Juan calls it the distinction between the true mind and the foreign installation. Again, different languages and cultures across time and space, yet the same essential reality is expressed. And the solution in both traditions is strikingly parallel. Don Juan calls it discipline, the capacity to face with serenity odds that are not included in our expectations. And specifically, inner silence, silencing the relentless chatter of the foreign installation. He says, "Sorcerers say that discipline makes the glowing coat of awareness unpalatable to the flyers. The result is that the predators become bewildered. An indelible glowing coat of awareness is not part of their cognition." The Gnostics would have recognized this immediately. Manly P. Hall describes the Gnostic spiritual discipline as, quote, "a secret discipline for the release of man's internal content by means of which he can become aware of his place in the divine plan of things." The Gnostics believed, Hall writes, that salvation must be earned. They believed that the individual must make a science out of his redemption. A science of redemption. Inner discipline. Silencing the foreign installation. Awakening the divine spark. Don Juan in the Sonoran Desert. The Gnostics in the libraries of Alexandria. Unique traditions separated by centuries and speaking different languages, yet describing the same challenging reality beyond the reality described by our own physical senses.
a reality.

reality that explains why it is humans seem to have such a difficult time achieving balance within themselves and with the planet they inhabit. One of the most fascinating chapters in the Gnostic world is scholar Frederick Kwiatkowski's analysis of Gnostic themes in Hollywood cinema, specifically three films released in 1998, Dark City, The Matrix, and The Truman Show. What Kwiatkowski's analysis reveals is something important, which is that the Gnostic worldview, as reflected throughout time and space and throughout a variety of cultures, is that it is not, nor never has been, a lifeless relic of antiquity. The Gnostic ethos is very much alive in our cultural imagination right now. In all three of these films, a protagonist discovers that the world they live in is an elaborate illusion, an artificial reality constructed and maintained by powerful beings who have a vested interest in keeping the protagonists and everyone around them from discovering the truth. Neo in The Matrix discovers that reality as he knows it is a computer simulation created by machines who harvest human bioelectrical energy. John Murdock, in The Dark City, discovers that the city he inhabits is a constructed experiment run by alien beings called the Strangers. Truman Burbank, in The Truman Show, discovers that his entire life has been a reality television program, every detail controlled by a producer named Christoph. Kwiatkowski traces the precise structural parallels between these cinematic world builders and the Gnostic demiurge, Yaldabaoth. In all three cases, the world maker creates an illusory reality. The world maker is ignorant of certain aspects of human nature that ultimately exceed his control. The world maker has agents who maintain the illusion. The agents in The Matrix, the Strangers in Dark City, the actors in The Truman Show, all direct counterparts of the Gnostic archons. And the protagonist achieves liberation through a process of recognizing the illusory nature of the world and breaking through it. The fact that three major Hollywood films released in the same year independently dramatized this ancient Gnostic scenario tells us something. The Gnostic question, what if the world you think is real is not what it seems, and the beings who maintain it are not what they claim, is not a question our culture is done with. In some ways, it's more urgently alive today than it has been since the days of Valentinus. Adam Passame, another Gnostic World contributor, extends this analysis to popular culture more broadly, from Gnostic themes in science fiction literature to the growing online communities dedicated to exploring Gnostic ideas. The Gnostic current in popular culture, Possemé argues, reflects a widespread hunger for exactly what Gnosticism has always offered, a framework for naming the sense that something is not right about the world, that the official story is incomplete at best, an outright lie at worst, and that there is more to human beings than the dominant system of any age are willing to acknowledge. One of the most important insights in the Gnostic world comes from scholar Harry Oldmeadow's chapter on what he calls the perennialist perspective on Gnosis. Oldmeadow represents a school of thought associated with thinkers like René Guénon, Fridtjof Schuon, and Ananda Kumaraswamy that perceives Gnosis as a universal human capacity for direct contact with ultimate reality. Schuon, one of the greatest voices of this tradition, defines Gnosis as intellectual knowledge of the absolute, a super-rational, purely intellectual knowing of what he calls metacosmic realities. Its Sanskrit equivalent is jnana, knowledge in its fullest sense, what Meister Eckhart calls divine knowledge. Oldmeadow argues that this kind of knowing, this direct transformative encounter with reality as it actually is, appears in every integral spiritual tradition in human history. In Sufi, Marifa. In the Hindu, Jnana. In the Buddhist, Prajna. In the shamanic traditions of indigenous peoples worldwide, in the Gnostic traditions of antiquity and their medieval and modern descendants. Gary Tromp, the editor of the Gnostic World, makes a related point in his introduction that the Gnosis impulse, the quest for deep knowledge in which the mysteries of the cosmos are unveiled, is a crucial component in world religious and cultural life across virtually every tradition and every historical period.
What this means is that Gnosticism is one of the clearest and most developed, most systematically elaborated expressions of something that human beings have been reaching towards since the beginning of recorded consciousness. Manly P. Hall, with characteristic depth, gives us perhaps the best single statement on this universal dynamic. Gnosticism was driven by a conviction that there could finally be only one form of knowledge, and that was universal. Not Greek knowledge or Jewish knowledge, or Egyptian knowledge or Persian knowledge, but a universal recognition of the divine mystery that underlies all tradition, all culture, all epochs. That universalism is not naive. It doesn't erase real differences between traditions, but it does suggest that what the Gnostics were pointing at, the divine spark in every human being, the possibility of direct contact with ultimate reality, the imperative to wake up rather than sleep, is not culturally contingent. It is humanly essential. We're approaching the end of our two-episode journey, and I want to spend a few minutes bringing everything we've just explored all the way home to you, here, now, in the 21st century. Here's the question I keep returning to. Why does this matter? Why should you, whatever your background, whatever your beliefs, whatever your relationship to former religion, care about a set of spiritual traditions that the Roman Emperor Diocletian persecuted, and the medieval church tried to annihilate, and that survived only in leather-bound jars in the Egyptian desert and coded symbols in alchemical manuscripts? Here's my answer as a metaphysical detective. We live in an age of extraordinary information and extraordinary confusion. We have access to more knowledge, in the ordinary sense, than any civilization in history, and yet, by most honest measures, we seem to be more spiritually and psychologically lost, more fragmented, more anxious, more disconnected from genuine meaning than almost any previous era. We have the noise of 1,000 channels and a troubling silence where the soul used to speak. The Gnostics lived in a time not unlike our own. The traditional structures were collapsing, the old authorities were no longer trusted, the world seemed to be administered by forces that cared very little for human flourishing. Into that context, they offered something radical, a recognition that you are not what you have been told you are. You are not a sinner in need of management, not a consumer in need of products, not a data point in need of optimization. You are a being of light, in need of remembering. The Gnostic challenge is the challenge to make your spiritual life a genuine science of self-inquiry, not that kind of faith that acts as the suspension of intellectual questioning, but faith as the full engagement of every faculty, rational, intuitive, emotional, contemplative, in the deepest possible investigation of what is real. Hall writes, "The Gnostics believed that salvation must be earned. They believed that the individual must make a science out of his own redemption, and that the redemption of the individual is the great science, the final end of all the scientific searching." And Don Juan in the Sonoran Desert says essentially the same thing in different words. The sorcerer's revolution is that they refused to honor agreements in which they did not participate. Nobody ever asked me if I would consent to be eaten by beings of a different kind of awareness. We did not agree to be reduced. We did not agree to forget. The Gnostic, the sorcerer, the mystic, the poet, the psychologist in the Jungian tradition, all of these, in their different ways, are saying the same thing. Enough. I am going to remember. The Gospel of Thomas, that extraordinary text from Nag Hammadi that continues to challenge and unsettle readers 2,000 years after it was written, ends with these words attributed to Jesus. "Whoever discovers the meaning of these sayings will not taste death." Note that it doesn't say you won't experience death. It says you won't taste it. Perhaps Thomas in this verse is equating taste with the experience of fear. Whoever discovers the meaning of these sayings will not fear death. Which reminds me of another Gnostic-sounding verse, this one from 1 John 4:18. "There is no fear in love,
But perfect love drives out fear, because fear has to do with punishment. The one who fears is not made perfect in love. Whether in the Gospel of Thomas, the Gospel of Truth, the Mandean Ginza, or the words of John, the message echoes across the centuries. Ignorance breeds fear, but knowledge born of love dissolves it. And where fear ends, perhaps gnosis begins.

All right, that's the show for today. 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

And this is KNYOLP coming right at you from beautiful downtown Fort Bragg. How y'all doing? This is Ground Zero with Miss Polly Lynn, and we're about to dive into another musical journey today. All right, let's get started, shall we?

Yes, indeed. And this hour of Ground Zero is brought to you by the Mendocino Cookie Company, located at 301 North Main Street in beautiful downtown Fort Bragg, right in front of the historic company store building. Come on in and enjoy fresh baked cookies Monday through Saturday from 7 to 5 and Sundays from 8 to 5. They have lots of pastries, too, that they make in-house. There's award-winning coffee to stir off your day, and they've got great teas as well and mixed drinks. So come on in and say hello to Wendy. She's often behind that counter working away, and yeah, it's just a wonderful thing. Thank you, Wendy, for supporting KNYO.

Okay, begin. African music is highly improvised. A core rhythmic pattern is typically played with drummers. Traditional music in most of the continent is passed down orally. Call and response, tone, color, and flexibility.

And this is KNYO LP coming right at you from beautiful downtown Fort Bragg. We are radioactive and people powered. I hope you can hear me out there. A little technical so-and-so, but here we are playing music loud and clear.

All right, and that was Jenks the Funk with Pimps of Joy Time, Bay Area band happening. And before that, we had The Ancient. Yes, that was by Yes. That was released and remixed in 2026, just about a month ago. And before that, we had Carrington with Rhythm Song. She is a jazz drummer, pretty well known in the world for her massive drumming skills. And that was just a new release from the album Trip the Night Fantastic. All right, we're going to continue on. I hope you can hear me out there. Had a little bit of a glitch in the matrix, so we'll just continue toning and tuning and doing. All right, moving right along. We're going to do something by the Ohio Players.

talks and facts brought to back. Block against the trash talk, glass off when my 10 toes touch the asphalt. Fast walk through the forest of flash gloss and gloss, transparent like a mask. My forks and glass moss, while my camouflage presence of the camera dodge effortlessly through.

This is Ground Zero with your host, Miss Polly Lynn, coming right at you. KNYO is also on the hot dial of 107.7 FM, and we're streaming on the web at knyo.org.

Want to give a big shout out to my friends and family out there that are listening. I love you all. Thank you for your support. And yeah, let's listen to some good tunes. This is On Your Way with Little Feet.

Oh, yes, On Your Way Down with Little Feet. Before that, we had Peace and Love by Black Uruhu. And On Fire before that was J.J. Gray and Mofro. A lot of funk today, of course. Word to Spread, The Funk Hunters and Chalice. And we started out with Fire, Ohio Players. Here's a great one. Spanky Wilson and the Quantic Soul Orchestra with I'm Thankful.

I know, I'm a little thankful. Also very grateful. Fred the Gorilla is going to be here August 7th. That's first Friday, man. That's tomorrow. It's going to be incredible. The place is going to be hopping and bopping. Starts at 6:30, goes to 8:30, maybe a little longer if we're lucky. 325 North Franklin Street. First Friday, people. Come on down. Fred the Gorilla, he's going to blow the roof off.

Thank you.

KNYOLP coming right at you from beautiful downtown Fort Bragg. And of course, this is David Bowie, the man who sold the world. That's a 2015 remaster. And before that, we had the Neighborhood Kids with Ingenious Notions. Just a new release. They put it out about 2 weeks ago. War on Ice. Free the People before that was President Brown, and we started out with Electric Avenue. Eddie Grant, 1982, vintage style. This is Polly Lynn. This is Ground Zero, and I play a little bit of everything from funk, soul, blues, jazz, you name it. Very different kinds of music, new releases. You know, I really like the vintage, of course. And here's some Freddie King with Going Down.

0: 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And they have everything there, the fresh baked cookies and pastries, wonderful coffees and teas. So go check them out. And I want to personally thank Wendy for sponsoring, or I guess underwriting, the Ground Zero. Really appreciate it. Much love.
1: What was it you wanted? Tell me again so I'll know. What's happening in there? What's going on in your show? What was it you wanted? Could you say it again? I'll be back in a minute. You can get it together by then.

was it you wanted? You can tell me I'm back. We can start it all over and get it back on the track. You got my attention. Go ahead, speak. What was it you wanted when you were kissing my cheek?

What was it you wanted? I ain't keeping score. Are you the same person that was here before? Is it something important? Maybe not. What was it you wanted? Tell me again, I forgot.

say? Why do you want it? Who are you anyway? Is the scenery changing? Am I getting it wrong? Is the whole thing going backwards? Are they playing our song? Where were you when it started? Do you want it for free? What was it you wanted?

time to wake up. What is reality? Obviously, no one can say, because it isn't words. It isn't material, that's just an idea. It isn't spiritual. That's also an idea, a symbol. Reality is this.

Oh, what a beautiful song. It's called Old Note, and that's by Lisa O'Neill, a fine poet and singer, composer. And that was, she sang that for her very good friend, Glenn Hansard, who passed away tragically a week ago. Yeah. And he was also an incredible singer, composer, quite the Irishman, as they say. And before that, we had Duke Ellington, Tumeo Experience. It was the song Summertime. And Roll With It, before that, with the Blue Devils. What is reality? Well, it's something we all ask ourselves from time to time. And that was Boletta, overdubbing with Alan Watts. We did Willie Nelson, What Was It That You Wanted? And Bob Dylan actually wrote that song. He was the composer, and he wrote the lyrics. And then, of course, we had Freddie King going down. Continuing on.

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Oh, yes. I love music. That was Lord Echo and Lisa Tomlin doing the vocals. I do love music very much. Let's see. The Polish Ambassadors with Let the Rhythm Flow. And before that, we had Tomorrow Never Knows, a Beatle cover by Jaw Wobble, right out of the UK. I'll Be Around by the Spinners. And we started out with Glory Box, Portishead. Continuing on.

0: And once again, I want to remind you that we are having First Friday tomorrow right here at the studio, 325 North Franklin Street. We got Fred the Gorilla and Gaia. A great combination of musicians. They will definitely be loud and proud. And then we also have at the new establishment, Two Doors Down, that is the Anchor and Grind. And they will be doing a beer garden with Mama Grows Funk, one of my personal favorites. I can't wait to come down and play. I hope to see you here.
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0: Here we are. The end of the show. Oh my goodness. Well, time flies when you're having so much fun. And yeah, moving and grooving. All right, people, thank you so much for tuning in. I'll be back on, I think it's the 13th, August 13th, next Thursday from 1 to 3. This has been Ground Zero with your host, Miss Polly Lynn, where everything ends only to begin again. Imagine that. Have a wonderful, wonderful weekend. This is the threshold, Thursday threshold, I call it. I'll be busy working, a little bit of playing. But yeah, it's going to be a nice vibe, and I hope you come on out and enjoy. Much love. Thank you for listening and supporting KNYOLP.
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0: You like our owl?
1: It's artificial.
0: Of course it is.
1: Must be expensive.
0: Very. I'm Rachel.
1: Deckard.
0: It seems you feel our work is not a benefit to the public.
1: Replicants are like any other machine. They're either a benefit or a hazard. If they're a benefit, it's not my problem.
0: May I ask you a personal question?
1: Sure.
0: Have you ever retired a human by mistake?
1: No.
0: But in your position, that is a risk.
2: Is this to be an empathy test? Capillary dilation of the so-called blush response? Fluctuation of the pupil? Involuntary dilation of the iris?
1: We call it void comp for short.
0: Mr. Deckard, Dr. Eldon Terrell.
2: Come and spread it. I want to see it work.
1: Where's the subject?
2: I want to see it work on a person. I want to see a negative before I provide you with a positive.
1: What's that going to prove?
2: Indulge me.
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1: Hi, this is Wendy from the Mendocino Cookie Company. I want you to know I listen to KNYO as often as I can, and for sure in the wee hours of the morning when I'm baking all those cookies that you love so much. It's a great radio station. I'm happy to support them, and I think that you should too. And by all means, listen as often as possible.

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0: Eric Clapton calls him without a doubt the best guitar player alive. He's a brilliant, innovative guitarist, an intense vocalist, and an incredible showman. There's only one Buddy Guy.
1: Yeah. Hello, Houston. All right.

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wanna go. Listen to me. 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Help me, just help me just a little bit.

baby, baby, baby, baby, baby, baby, baby, baby, baby, baby, baby, baby, baby, baby, baby, baby, baby, baby, baby, baby, baby, baby, baby, baby, baby, baby, baby, baby, baby, baby, baby, baby, baby, baby, baby, baby, baby, baby, baby, baby, baby, baby, baby, baby, baby, baby, baby, baby, baby, baby, baby, baby, baby, baby, baby, baby, baby, baby, baby, baby, baby, baby, baby, baby, baby, baby, baby, baby, baby, baby, baby, baby, baby, baby, baby, baby, baby, baby, baby, baby, baby, baby, baby, baby, baby, baby, baby, baby, baby, baby, baby, baby, baby, baby, baby, baby, baby, baby, baby, baby, baby, baby, baby, baby, baby, baby, baby, baby, baby, baby, baby, baby, baby, baby, baby, baby, baby, baby, baby, baby, baby, baby, baby, baby, baby, baby,

moments that we have left, we want to talk right down to earth in a language that everybody here can easily understand.

0: Welcome to Radio Curious. I'm Barry Vogel. In this program, we honor and pay tribute to folk singer Ronnie Gilbert, who died on June 6, 2015, at the age of 88. She is best known, perhaps, for her powerful contralto voice when she sang with the Weavers, the extraordinarily popular folk music quartet in the 1950s and 1960s. She also had careers as an actor and a psychologist. In this Radio Curious archive edition, Ronnie Gilbert describes her introduction to music, how the Weavers came together, their blacklist experience, her thoughts about turning 70 years old when this program was recorded in September 1996, and her friendship and work with Holly Neer. We conclude with Holly Neer recalling her friendship with Ronnie Gilbert. And now we begin with Ronnie Gilbert.
1: I don't remember a time when I ever didn't sing from age five or so, when my parents put me into dancing school and I had to lead my little dance class in a routine. And generally all through school, in those days back in New York City, there was always a chorus in school. There was always a choir. And we moved from place to place in the Depression, you know, trying to find better and cheaper housing. And I went to a lot of different schools. And there was always a chorus to sing in, and I was always in it. So there was always that going on. And then I belonged to a Gilbert and Sullivan group, and also a theater group, and acted with a theater group, and there was some singing in that. And then at 16, I went off to Washington, D.C., and got a job in the housing department during the Second World War, when they were hungry enough for personnel, for office personnel, to hire a little 16-year-old know-nothing like me. And I was in this big, booming town, and kind of a lonely and frightened 16-year-old. And down in the basement of the rooming house I lived in, this group used to meet. They called themselves the Priority Ramblers. And they sang what we call now bluegrass music and country music, gospel hymns and so on, with the words changed to match the events and the concerns of the day. For instance, old Boll Weevil song, "Just a Looking for a Home, Just a Looking for a Home." Well, they turned it into people not being able to find an apartment in Washington, D.C. It was that sort of thing, you know, round and round Hitler's grave, round and round we go. And then gradually they pulled me in. My now very dearest oldest friend, Jackie Gibson, in that time, Jackie Alper, took me under her wing, and we sang Johnson Boys together, and that sort of stuff. That was my introduction to